0: name on the birth certificate because his father already had a wife and five kids. But when Curry was 27, he thought it was time to live in truth about all this. So he wrote a letter to his siblings.
1: And they responded beautifully and they welcomed me into the family. My sisters, bless them, organised for he and I to sit down and have a chat. And he said to me, "You know you're related to Snorri Sturluson, don't you?"
0: Snorri's like the Shakespeare of Iceland. He's the author of some of the greatest of the sagas. And he died in the year 1241. But Kari's never been able to confirm the truth of what his father told him before he died.
2: Somebody telling us.
0: So when we got back to Reykjavik, we got in touch with Kari's half-sister, Bryndis. And Bryndis had been close to their father. She'd grown up with him. So we invited her over to our apartment. We had a cup of tea. And Kari asked her what she knew about the family connection to Snorri.
2: It had to come through in the family tree somewhere. And it came through with you. And that's beautiful. He was proud of having you as a son, but he was never able to show it. You know, it was a difficult situation. You know, in those times, you did not divorce a woman with five children. That was just losing your face in society.
3: Yeah.
2: But I think he loved all his children.
3: Yeah.
2: And he regretted all his life, I think, having taken that position in his life of refusing you, because that's what he did, you know.
3: It's lovely to hear, you know, you talk about this, and I realise over the years we haven't really talked that much about it, have we, you know?
2: No, we haven't. I think we all grow up, you know, we all grow up and we kind of learn how to look at things differently through different eyes. And I don't want to be angry with anybody anymore, not even my father. I mean, he tried his best.
3: That's how I feel as well.
2: Yeah.
3: When we met that day, I sort of felt that he was giving me something when he said, you know, you're descended from Snorri.
2: Yeah, he was.
3: I felt like it was a gift. Do you care whether you're descended from Snorri? Have you thought about it that way?
2: I mean, it's good for the ego.
3: Yeah.
2: I mean, he was kind of the biggest man in Iceland.
3: Yeah, the way we've been talking about it together, Richard and I, is like, it sort of means nothing.
2: No, exactly.
3: But it also means everything. You know, it's one of those ones that it's a bit of both, isn't it?
2: It is.
0: Next time on Sagaland, Kari and I go right out to the remote northwest fjords of Iceland to find the classic saga of Gisli, the Viking fugitive. And we go to the offices of Íslendingabók to see if there's some way, any way, they can help us to find out whether Kari's father had told him the truth and to see if there is a connection between Kari and the greatest of the saga authors.
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12: 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Basically, a stranger comes to your door, a beggar or a noble person. You know, you don't distinguish. That's the point, because you don't know who they are. And I guess the underlying threat is here, it could be Zeus himself. You don't know. You welcome them. You give them a bath, you give them food, you give them whatever they need. And then only once they have had all of these requirements satisfied, that they're sort of restored to their human self, would you ask them, who are you? 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
11: 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Calls to wind back tech in the classroom on The World Today next. And then on The Science Show a bit later, plants that trap insects using sticky goo or a vacuum. Could this be related to our wildflower competition? Yes, it could. That's at 1:30. Right now, it's time for the news. It's 1 o'clock.

0: every night. He's such a fan. And so he approached his sister and said, I think I can convince the New South Wales government to declare Rhode Island a quarantine facility for the purpose of keeping your dogs, and I'll look after your dogs while you're in Australia.
1: And she came over every weekend. Now, she charmed young Adrian, and he suspectedly fell in love with her, and he went to every show that she did, took her out to supper every night, and also they used to come here on weekends, and she used to visit her pug dog. She also had a St. Bernard. If I could read you the list, she had a bear.
0: It was every night. He's such a fan. And so he approached his sister and said, I think I can convince the New South Wales government to declare Rhode Island a quarantine facility for the purpose of keeping your dogs, and I'll look after your dogs while you're in Australia.
1: And she came over every weekend. Now, she charmed young Adrian, and he suspected.

0: was the telegram. So away he went in his four-wheel drive, his old Land Rover, and he tells me he remembers walking to the crest of this hill, and there was a fence line there and a gate, and he leaned over that gate and looked down, and in front of him was this mass of dead and dying rabbits, blind rabbits moping around, birds of prey flying in the air, flies everywhere, stench in the air. And he was simply overawed by, I mean, he'd never seen sick rabbits before, really. Any time you've seen rabbits, they look very healthy. And he told me he was overawed by this experience, and suddenly he became aware of a man walking up towards him. He was a fisherman with a fishing rod, and the bloke said to him, you're looking at those rabbits, are you? And Fennessy said, yes. And the man said, they ought to hang the bastard that done that.
1: But whatever the outcome, day after day, the war against rabbits will be carried on. New methods of extermination will be found, old methods improved, in our Operation Rabbit here in South Australia.
0: You've got a situation here where an animal is causing immense ecological damage, not to mention economic damage, and you simply cannot let that go on. You have to act. And we're dealing, after all, with an introduced species. It's not native to this country. It's only been here a very short time. And we simply can't allow it to gain a foothold again. The cost environmentally and economically would be enormous.

You're on Radio National and you've been listening to Louis Pasteur and Australia's War on Rabbits. It was produced by Lorena Allen with sound engineer Phil McKellar. Special thanks to Bruce Shying and the Sydney Heritage Fleet and to David Thompson from the National Parks and Wildlife Service. And Alex from NAM Melbourne's texted in, I hope Russell Braddon's Year of the Angry Rabbit will be mentioned. Great Australian satire from the mid-20th century and scathing ideas about rabbits, viruses, unintended consequences and global politics. Thank you, Alex. Thanks for your company here on the History Showcase today too. It's nearly news time and then you'll meet someone who was once caught up in the aftermath of a massacre carried out by a lone gunman. Very traumatic, but Paul Mullen was a forensic psychiatrist and it led to him turning his focus onto the psychology of men who commit mass killings. That's on Conversations. And at 4 on the Health Report, a big fat fail for the BMI, the Body Mass Index, when it comes to assessing our risk of cardiovascular disease. Apparently, other measurements are more important. It's news time. It's 3 o'clock.

0: I think it was a shock when he suddenly saw that people were taking him seriously, that this was serious. This might actually be something he was going to do. And he was managed over several years, and fortunately nothing happened. One of the difficulties with managing these people and setting up an organisation to manage them is if you succeed, no one knows. But inevitably, if you keep on seeing high-risk people, one day you're going to get it wrong and they're going to commit a massacre. And then the only thing people know about the organisation is they failed. This has been a big problem in Britain with the organisation there, which was the initial model, which was set up by some colleagues and I many years ago. And the difficulty is that everyone knows about the failure and no one knows, and we don't even know ourselves, how many times we've succeeded in stopping them. But I think we can, and we do.
1: Paul, this has been completely fascinating speaking with you, and thank you for giving us the benefit of your insight and your long expertise in this. Thank you so much.
0: You're very welcome.
1: Paul Mullen's book is called Running Amok, Inside the Mind of a Lone Mass Killer.

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0: an evolutionary reason for it. It may just be a vestige of that early crying. But you know, this idea that you might actually feel a bit better a while after you cry, but it also may mean that you find that when you cry, you get a response from others which is positive. Now, that's not necessarily true in the modern world where crying in public may be seen as weakness wrongly. So the evolutionary benefits as you're older become harder to explain.
1: And so for Ian's final question, if we cry to excess, does it do us any medical harm?
0: Well, interestingly, people have thought, well, maybe the process of crying gets rid of toxic stuff from your body because all these tears coming out. Well, firstly, yeah, your tears do contain a lot more than just salt, but you'd have to really cry buckets to make a difference to the hormones in your body. So I think it's unlikely that you're going to do yourself any harm apart from dehydrating yourself after watching Gene Kelly.
1: Well, Ian, thank you so much for your email. I loved going through all of those questions together with you. Feel free to have a little weep whenever you watch a sappy old movie without fear or favour. If you want to be like Ian and send us an email with your question in it, our email address is thatrash@abc.net.au.
0: See you next week.
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0: Dr. Ann Jones here. I've been out and about recording nature sounds, but nature doesn't always oblige. For example, this wombat, yes, you, thought that my recorder was the perfect place to scratch its butt. So to find out what else that wombat got up to one night near Canberra, subscribe to Nature Sounds by Ann Jones on ABC Listen, on podcast apps, and also on the Wombat Butt Scratching Thumbs Up list.
1: On All in the Mind, we talk about psychology and mental health. From the seemingly small stuff.
2: I used to get way more icked than I do now because I feel like it was just actually just being judgmental.
1: To the really big stuff.
3: You have to live with complexity. Hold the ambivalence.
1: So if you're curious and want to find out more about why humans are the way they are, you should check out All in the Mind with me, Sana Qadar, and it's coming up after PM on ABC Radio National.

0: don't share the appropriate view of the role of the family or the role of genders or the way that the border should be handled or the way our economy should be handled. And he's made it very clear that criticism of the president or his policies he sees as treason. So yeah, I'm taking a risk. My colleagues are taking a risk. And yeah, people are scared.
1: Well, you've spent a career studying authoritarian states and intelligence agencies, so it's been fascinating speaking with you, Stephen. Thanks for your time.
0: Thank you very much.
1: That's Stephen Cash, Executive Director of The Steady State, a group of former intelligence officers concerned about the threat Donald Trump poses to American democracy. And that's it for today. Thanks for your company. Fran will be back with you tomorrow, and I'll see you again on Friday. Until then, have a great night.

0: Hello, I'm Geraldine Doogue.
1: And I'm Hamish McDonald. On this episode of Global Roaming...
0: Alarm bells were raised when China began testing missiles in the Pacific.
1: But Pacific leaders can't seem to reach a decision on what to do about it.
0: Will that lack of consensus leave them vulnerable to outside influence?
1: That's coming up at 11 a.m, again at 9 p.m. on Radio National or anytime on ABC Listen.
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7: ABC News, I'm Thanmaya Navada. The Greens have slammed the federal government's planned changes to its gambling and legislation as a virtually useless smokescreen. As part of amendments, Labor has proposed a so-called one-stop shop for opting out of gambling ads that would be managed by the communications regulator. But Greens Senator Sarah Hanson-Young has told 7:30 the planned system won't work.
8: The reason the government

0: a joy. Romana, great to meet you. I hope to see you on October 15 in a seven-piece velvet suit.
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2: Our regular reviewers, of course, Tim Rogers, singer-songwriter, and also about to appear on stage in a production of Samuel Beckett's Waiting for Godot. And Rowena Gonsalves teaches creative writing and is a writer and editor.
3: That's it for this edition of The Bookshelf. 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
2: 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In fact, our very survival depends on it, he says. Hear why he's hopeful, even if he thinks there's a misfit between the machinations of our mind and modern politics. 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

Mauritania, my beloved country, by Khalifa Oud Eid, who you heard there on guitar, joining his wife, Dimi Mint Abba, who was playing Adin, the Mauritanian harp, and they were accompanied by Dimi's daughter.

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5: 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President Donald Trump says that Iran should surrender to end its war with the US and has threatened to bomb the Gulf country of Oman should it interfere in his efforts to unblock the Strait of Hormuz. Nick Palmiter has more on this story.
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singer-songwriter Grace Cummings. We last spoke to her in 2022 when her album Storm Queen came out. That was, if you recall, rather bluesy and minimalist. Her voice was very much the centre of it. Rootsy and ragged as car wheels skidding over rocks, somebody wrote. Well, two albums later, we're up to Blood Horse. It's just come out and it's minimalism no longer. It's an ornate, incredibly strange record. I'm not going to try and describe it any further. We'll talk to Grace in a moment. Let's listen to how it starts.

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It's just the biggest word to encapsulate that.

0: we hear about it on the news every week. Another woman gets killed, and yeah, so if we can give safety to some, it's great. And to move into something like this must be just unbelievable. They'd feel like they've won the lotto.
1: Today in Australia Wide, we head to the Sunshine Coast of Queensland to find out about a charity that's trialling a new way to help domestic violence survivors find a safe place to live. And the dry, dusty outback of the Midwest of Western Australia transforms itself into a riot of colour during wildflower season.
2: Ah, it's something that you have to witness and see yourself to experience, like a year or two, just to see the red dirt transform after the rains into absolute colour. You can't explain it.
1: I'm Sinead Mangan and this is Australia Wide on Radio National. Competition for rental properties is fierce across much of Queensland, but for people escaping domestic and family violence, finding a home can be even harder. One Sunshine Coast organisation thinks it's found a way to bridge that gap, as Jessica Ross reports.
0: I've seen women and kids sleeping just up the road. When I park in the mornings, you can see them in there sleeping on the road. It doesn't make you feel good. They must have an absolute shocking life.
3: Builder James McCartney becomes emotional when he talks about domestic violence and what he's seen in his neighbourhood and more broadly.
0: We hear about it on the news every week. Another woman gets killed, and yeah, so if we can give safety to some, it's great. And to move into something like this must be just unbelievable.

18-year-old since she failed to return from a bushwalk last Wednesday. This is ABC News. We'll have more news in half an hour. 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

0: But are the protections keeping up with the industries taking up this fragmented work? That is in the next 20 minutes. Also ahead, it's National Science Week. You'll meet someone inspiring the next generation of scientists with good old-fashioned letter writing. Plus on Science, don't forget to vote for your favourite wildflower in the ABC's Most Amazing Wildflower poll. It's all coming up here on ABC Radio National. But first, you'd expect that finishing cancer treatment would be a huge moment of relief. But for Susan Delcor, the end of chemotherapy brought an unexpected anxiety. Susan had been eagerly counting down the days until her treatment for breast cancer was over. But after that final appointment, she realised she actually missed the routine of it all. The regular appointments and familiar faces checking in on her and caring for her. And more Australians are finding themselves in this position. Nearly 1.7 million people are living with or beyond cancer today. And according to new research from the Daffodil Centre, that number is expected to increase to more than 2.6 million people by 2050. And breast cancer is set to be the most common form of the illness. So how do we better support people who are adjusting to life after cancer? If this is something you've lived through, I'd love to hear from you on how you felt when that routine of cancer treatment ended. Did it bring new challenges or emotions that you just weren't prepared for? You can send me a text 0418 226 576. And with me is Susan Delcor. Susan, welcome to Life Matters.
1: Hi, thank you for having me.
0: Thanks so much for joining me. We're talking about an ending to your cancer journey, but maybe let's go back to the start. Can you tell me about when you were diagnosed with breast cancer?
1: So I was initially diagnosed with breast cancer on the 22nd of January this year, and it did absolutely come as quite a shock because I wasn't due for a mammogram. I had no symptoms. I had no lump. I just had a gut feeling that I wanted to go and have be checked, and found out that I had breast cancer.
0: Oh my gosh, I bet you're glad you trusted your gut.
1: Yeah, I did, but I have to say the reason why I went and got tested is I had a little shop at that stage in my life, and in one particular day I had three women come into my store, and they were all very open and told me that they were going through treatment, and all three of those women actually had breast cancer. So I felt as though the universe was telling me something. And it was just through those women that were so open and sharing their stories that I went and got my mammogram done and an ultrasound, and that's how the sort of process started, I guess, to me being told on the 22nd of January that I had breast cancer.
0: What a year you're having, Susan.
1: It was.
0: When you got that diagnosis, what kind of support was there for you?
1: So it's a really, initially it's quite a strange feeling. So I was told via phone on the 22nd that I had breast cancer, and then I was off to see a surgeon the next day. And then I had a roughly a 2-week wait before my surgery was booked in, and that time was filled with anxiety because you don't know what to think and you overthink. So I really thought about the McGrath Foundation at that stage. I knew that they existed. I hadn't been given the information by my surgeon. So I reached out to the McGrath Foundation, and I was very fortunate that the McGrath Foundation nurse took my phone call and had me in there that afternoon. So she was able to go over all the information that I'd been given and really sort of help me process what was happening at that time. And it was just invaluable for me in those 2 weeks.
0: Yeah, I bet. I bet just having that vacuum of information can be really, really hard.
1: Yeah, and they absolutely, and they can talk to you and make you understand it as well. Sometimes a health professional such as a surgeon, as amazing as they are, sometimes they use terminology and, they push for time, or breast care nurses can really